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3: 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We're

Rock on. It's Garrett the Pickle Guy, the Eastern 5.5 Saturday Night Throwback Party. You know, next weekend is Father's Day weekend. You know what Dad wants? 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

0: Bill for Dad is back with Star 105.5. Still trying to figure out what Dad wants for Father's Day? You ask him every year, and every year he says,
1: nothing.
0: Whatever. What Dad really wants is $1,000 cash. Woo-hoo! 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
5: Everybody.

The Backstreet Boys and everybody. It's Garrett the Bagel Guy, the Sharna 5.5 Saturday Night Throwback Party. This next song was released back in 1995. The Jagged Little Pill album was a huge album for Alanis Morissette. And while she was recording the album and the songs for it, including this next song here, she was actually robbed in an empty street by a man with a gun, caused lots of anxiety and panic attacks. She took that experience and turned it into great songs and lyrics, including this. It's Alanis Morissette, You Learn. Starting at 5.5.

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Lita Ford and Kiss Me Deadly. It's Garrett the Bagel Guy. 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

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Music you dance to. The music you love. The Saturday Night Throwback Party with Gary the Bagel Guy on Star 105.5.

Labouche and Sweet Dreams. Gear the Bagel Guy, the Eastern 5.5 Saturday Night Throwback Party. Hey, next week I'm going to have some fun. I'm going to be going to a Schaumburg Boomers baseball game next Friday, June 19th. I'm going to be throwing out the first pitch. I can't wait for that. It's going to be a lot of fun. Post-game fireworks, bobblehead giveaway, scout night, and more. All part of it as they take on the Windy City Thunderbolts. So join me at the Schaumburg Boomers baseball game next Friday night. See if I can actually throw that first pitch across the plate. I'm not hopeful. It's Star.

The 90s brought us Walkmans, AOL chat rooms, Pogs, and some of the most unforgettable music of the decade. 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

the Spice Girls, and Say You'll Be There. Gary the Bagel Guy, the Eastern 5.5 Saturday Night Throwback Party with the Counting Crows now. This is Mr. Jones.

0: stars.
1: Dope for Dad is back with Star 105.5. 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

0: Hello there, lovelies. It's Tina Bree from The Morning Show. I had a little mishap with my shoe the other day. 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

John Mayer, and Your Body is a Wonderland. Garrett the Bagel Guy, the Eastern 5.5 Saturday Night Throwback Party. This next song was originally done by Bonnie Tyler back in 1983. It was redone a couple other times after that, and then 94, this lady got a hold of it, wanted to turn it into a club dance hit. 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

Don't just stand there, bust a move. It's a Young MC. Young MC is actually going to be part of the I Love the 90s tour at the Hard Rock Casino in Rockford coming up next month in July. Milli Vanilli, DJ Jazzy Jeff, and CNC Music Factory's Freedom Williams all part of that show. It's going to be a big one. This is Rihanna. It's our

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Scared the Bagel Guy, Chris Brown, and Usher are going to be doing a big show at Soldier Field on Friday, August 21st. 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

0: Dough for Dad is back with Star 105.5. Still trying to figure out what Dad wants for Father's Day? You ask him every year, and every year he says,
1: nothing.
0: Whatever. What Dad really wants is $1,000 cash. Woo-hoo! 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
2: 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Hello there, lovelies. It's Tina Bree from The Morning Show. 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

0: see, but...
1: It's Sublime and What I Got. Scared the Bagel Guy and the Starting 5.5 Saturday Night Throwback Party. This next song, released back in 1991. The vocals on this actually feature Martha Wash. You might know her actually from many songs, including The Weather Girls, It's Raining Men. You know that one? She was actually uncredited for this song, and then lawsuits happen and da-da-da-da-da. She eventually got her money and her props. It's Black Box, Strike It Up. Starting 5.5.

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1: Giving out landmarks for driving, I feel like that's more of a woman thing. 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
1: 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You guys are like, okay, listen, I'll meet you. 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So you're going to pass that one.
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football and out of my head. Garrett the Bagel Guy, the Eastern 5.5 Saturday night throwback party. You know, all summer long, we are your hookup for Schaumburg Boomers games. 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We'll notify you via text if you win. And, of course, I told you earlier, next Friday, I'm going to be out at the Boomers baseball game throwing out the first pitch. It's going to be a great time, and hopefully I actually don't embarrass myself. Here's Gloria Estefan Conga. It's turn to 5.5.

That's going to be in my top five Michael Jackson songs. Yes, I said that. Top five for me. Michael Jackson and Black or White. Scare the Bagel Guy with Eminem. My name is. It's starting at 5.5.

0: Dough for Dad is back with Star 105.5. Still trying to figure out what Dad wants for Father's Day? You ask him every year, and every year he says,
1: nothing.
0: Whatever. What Dad really wants is $1,000 cash. Woo-hoo! So he can finally grab those new golf clubs, pay for that gym membership, or hey, spend it however he wants. 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Oh, yeah. 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

done in 2004 for the 51st Dates soundtrack, starring Drew Barrymore and Adam Sandler. That's 311's version of Love Song. Scare the Bagel Guy with Suzanne Vega, Tom's Diner. Let's start.

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Will Smith. We are getting jiggy with it. We are getting jiggy with it here tonight on the Eastern 5.5 Saturday Night Throwback Party. Giving you some Fallout Boy. Sugar, we're going down on Star.

Big hair, boom boxes, MTV, Pac-Man, and Saturday morning cartoons ruled the 80s. 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

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This is Tina Turner. Better Be Good to Me. Starting 5.5.

Tees, and Hey There, Delilah. Garrett the Bagel Guy, the Starting 5.5 Saturday Night Throwback Party. Back in 1985, this song was released, and later on, Rolling Stone called it the worst song of the 80s. And as a matter of fact, Blender and GQ both called it the worst song of all time. I highly disagree. Do you agree? I hope not, because I'm playing it for you next. This is Starship. We built this city. It's not that bad. Start at 5.5.

0: 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Still trying to figure out what Dad wants for Father's Day? You ask him every year, and every year he says,
1: nothing.
0: Whatever. What Dad really wants is $1,000 cash. Woo-hoo! 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

Vanilli and Girl, You Know It's True. Here at the Bagel Guy, the Shorten 5.5 Saturday Night Throwback Party. I used to play this song all the time. I love this one. Technotronic. Let's pump up the jam. Starting at 5.5.

you too. And a beautiful day. It's Gary the Bagel Guy. We had a beautiful night here on the Start of 5.5 Saturday Night Throwback Party, didn't we? We sure did. We'll do it again next Saturday from 7 until midnight, thanks to ASAP Garage Door Repair in Huntley. I'm going to get on out of here, but I'll be back again tomorrow for a Sunday Fun Day starting at 10 a.m. Get some sleep, you sleepyhead. Here's Madonna, Material Girl, it's Star.

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1: It's definitely been a week for our friends Jake and Tabitha from Lindenhurst. It's Joe and Tina from The Morning Show. This is the family that traveled to Branson, Missouri with three kids under 5 years old.
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1: 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So after things settle down, they get home. 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

0: Dopher Dad is back with Star 105.5. Still trying to figure out what Dad wants for Father's Day? 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
1: nothing.
0: Whatever. 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Woo-hoo! 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
2: It's definitely been a week for our friends Jake and Tabitha from Lindenhurst. It's Joe and Tina from The Morning Show. This is the family that traveled to Branson, Missouri with three kids under 5 years old.
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2: For many of us, the healthcare system is a tangled mess of complex phrases that try to explain the expensive bills we get in the mail. 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Unfortunately, the industry knows this and can take advantage of it. Lynn Unruh, professor emerita at the University of Central Florida, experienced this firsthand after seeking help for her spinal issues.
3: My visit was all of 5 minutes or less. He misdiagnosed me, but did thankfully send me to a physical therapist. And the physical therapist did a good half hour assessment and diagnosed me properly. And I wasn't happy with this guy. So I asked for, you know, you have to contact the office and ask them for the record of your visit. And they are, by law, I believe, you're entitled to get this record.
2: In a surprise twist,

0: Unruh's record detailed a much different visit than the one she had experienced.
1: He said, "I had a half an hour visit," and that he did a systematic neurological examination on me, which he did not do. He basically looked at the way I walked in and said, "Oh, you've got sacroiliitis and blah, blah, blah, blah, blah." And he did my knee reflexes, and that was about it, versus what the physical therapist did, that this all this whole big, long thing. So anyway, he lied, and he charged Medicare for a 30-minute visit when he saw me for less than 5 minutes.
0: Unruh was a victim of upcoding, a type of medical billing fraud when providers intentionally submit wrong billing codes to increase their revenue. It's quite common and has a costly effect. In fact, a 2024 paper estimates that the practice of upcoding was associated with more than $14 billion in hospital payments in 2019. Unfortunately, it's only become more pronounced in recent years, a rise that may be attributed to the uptick in investments from private equity firms in the healthcare space. Why? Because it's a simple way to increase revenue that often goes unnoticed. And as we've seen from private equity's involvement in this industry, the main focus is making a quick profit.
1: Private equity is investing everywhere in healthcare. It started in some of the urgent care center areas, in hospitals and nursing homes, but it's also gone into doctors' offices, which are all of the specialties. There's pretty much not a physician specialty that you can name that it isn't invested in.
0: Investments in healthcare are usually seen as a positive. So why is there a negative connotation around private equity involvement? Well, because most reports, like Unruh's 2025 review published in the journal Health Policy, aren't finding many good outcomes in the wake of a private equity takeover.
1: Out of 21 studies that we found on healthcare quality and patient outcomes, only one nursing home study and one hospital study found that they were better. The outcomes were better in private equity facilities. One hospital study and a couple other studies found no difference in system outcomes, and some found mixed results. But like we say, most of the mixed results studies were mostly negative. So when you look at out of 21, really only six were not bad. That's not a lot.
0: The global investment firm KKR & Company has one of the few good examples. Their acquisition of HCA Healthcare in 2006 showed a significant reduction in patient mortality. However, they declined our interview request for this segment. The Private Equity Stakeholder Project is a watchdog organization that specializes in researching the effects that the industry has on people and the planet. It covers a range of factors, and one specific topic is healthcare. Michael Fenney, a senior policy coordinator at the organization, says that they're also not seeing many positive outcomes of private equity investments in healthcare.
2: They may be out there, but what we've observed is that the incentives that private equity firms operate under don't align with long-term care.
0: Instead of working towards a long-term vision, Matthew Parr, the communications director for the Private Equity Stakeholder Project, says that private equity firms tend to buy and sell their investments in an average of 5 to 7 years.
3: These private equity firms have a set revenue goal that they're trying to get out of a company, and they're trying to do it very quickly. And because they sell off these companies after about 5 to 7 years or transfer them to another private equity firm, sometimes they take them public or these companies go bankrupt, what have you, after that short period of time, they don't really have a stake in that company anymore. And so if the firm has gotten its profit, they can sell that company off, and they didn't really have to invest in a lot of long-term strategies for the long-term benefit of the company. That becomes a problem a lot of times with healthcare, because healthcare is inherently a long-term industry and health is a long-term aspect.
0: So it's not necessarily the investment that's a problem, but the strategies they use to make the most profit in a short amount of time. And because of how these firms buy in, they get full operating control, despite in most cases not having any significant knowledge of healthcare.
3: So private equity firms typically do full control buyouts of companies or assets or things like that. So it's a little different than venture capital or other types of investing. Well, they may buy a few shares or they may just own a part of a company. Private equity tends to get a controlling equity interest in a company. So they have operational control and they're able to enforce decisions at the places that they purchase.
1: They are not people who have any healthcare background. So, it, for example, Blackstone, which invests in real estate, is a big investor in health equity and healthcare. They don't know anything about running a healthcare institution, but that's who's investing in it.
0: Research shows that the typical game plan private equity firms use once they've acquired an institution usually starts with cutting staff. They also typically focus on the more profitable services, often driving up the prices on those while completely cutting the ones that don't make as much money.
3: So we see a lot of private equity investment in dentistry, for instance, because a lot of times there is dental insurance, but there's a lot of cash flow, you know, people paying cash for procedures. And so that's easy profit for a private equity firm. And so you couple cutting costs with trying to eke out profit and not a lot of kind of future thinking investment. In addition, private equity firms do this tactic called the leverage buyout. And what that means is that they actually don't put a lot of money into the companies that they purchase. They use a lot of debt.
0: Which means that the firm used very little of its own money in these purchases. Another bonus to this tactic is that the debt gets placed on the company they buy, not the firm itself.
3: A very popular case right now is Walgreens. Walgreens just got bought out by a private equity firm, Sycamore Partners. Just over 70% of that Walgreens acquisition was actually financed by debt and not from money from Sycamore Partners. But Walgreens is now going to be on the hook for paying that debt, not the private equity firm that owns Walgreens. So in the case of hospitals or nursing homes or in Walgreens' case, you now have cutting costs, trying to drive profit, in addition, high amounts of debt.
0: This strategy has been the cause of the financial ruin of many healthcare institutions owned by private equity firms. In fact, the Private Equity Stakeholder Project reports that 7 of the 8 largest healthcare bankruptcies in 2024 were backed by these firms. They also resulted in more than 65,000 layoffs across America. So if these practices are leading to worse patient care, bankruptcies, and closures, are we on a fast track to a destabilized healthcare system with even less patient access than we have today? Parr says it's a fear that's only grown with the recent Walgreens acquisition.
3: Patients have such direct access to Walgreens. It's in nearly every community. Many rural communities only have a Walgreens for pharmacy access. And so if you take the what we've seen traditionally and historically with these firms and extrapolate it to Walgreens, which is in almost every community, and if Walgreens does fail, because like we've seen other healthcare companies fail, you have direct lifelines in communities all over the country that will lose access to healthcare.
0: Thankfully, Fenny says some states have started to move towards increasing ownership transparency and pre-transaction review for the private market.
2: So if a private equity firm proposes a deal in which it acquires a healthcare provider, it would have to receive review and approval from the appropriate state entity. We've also seen states are starting to consider limits on certain practices by private equity firms, including limits on sale-leaseback transactions and dividend recapitalizations. And then states have also started to consider reinvigorating longstanding corporate practice of medicine laws, which keep clinical decisions with medical professionals instead of the corporations that own them.
0: You can find more information about Matthew Parr, Michael Fenny, Lynn Unruh, and all of our guests on our website, radiohealthjournal.org. Our writer-producer is Kristen Farah. Our executive producer is Amira Zavari. I'm Elizabeth Westfield.
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4: Some mental health conditions have become cultural buzzwords like anxiety and depression, while others have set the stage for blockbuster movies like the 2016 film Split. And though public awareness of mental illness has increased, can the same be said for public understanding? Annie Sleese is the co-founder and CEO of the Mental Health Literacy Collaborative, a national nonprofit organization. She believes education needs to be a foundational component of any mental health initiative, especially in schools. Though she's now a leader in this movement, there was a time when Sleese was a parent, unaware of how much she needed this knowledge in her own life.
7: I was teaching 90 students a year and directing 2 musicals a year every year and continued to do that while my child's condition deteriorated. And within a couple of years, I was navigating the prison system. As a direct result of my child's unmet mental health needs turning into substance misuse and being in the wrong place at the wrong time.
4: In 2010, Sleese was navigating how to be a teacher and primary caregiver to her 2 children while dealing with what she thought was the typical teenage rough patch with her oldest, who'd just graduated high school. Looking back now, there were so many signs Sleese can see clear as day, but before she had any real understanding of mental illness, she dismissed even the stranger ones as personality quirks they'd grow out of.
7: What I think I should have recognized, and had I had training, I would have known, was my child was fearful. I found butter knives in the couch, and I would ask, you know, what happened here? Was someone buttering a bagel in the living room, right? And that wasn't it. It was, oh no, that's mine, Mom. It's for me to feel safer. And I thought, what do you mean safer? We have a house, we're locking the doors, we have security, what's going on? And what I didn't realize was my child was feeling paranoia. My child was feeling signs of unsettled, being able to discern reality from things that weren't real. So that fear manifested itself in bringing a butter knife around.
4: By the time Sleese realized that her child was experiencing a mental illness, they were 18 and able to fight against the inpatient program she requested. Instead, they compromised on an outpatient treatment.
7: I was like, wait, I'm the mom. And they were like, yeah, but your child's 18. So your child decided that that's not going to work. So this is what we're going to do. When we did that, it was in that facility as an outpatient that my child accessed a firearm, got it from another person receiving care during a parking lot smoke break, just going outside, getting fresh air and buying a firearm out of the trunk of someone's car. My child brought it home and then my 13-year-old found it. So I was trying to manage this distress internally, quietly, and obviously deeply stigmatized. So 2 years go by and the thing that made me actually do something was the tragedy at Sandy Hook Elementary. When that happened, my eyes were just opened and I was like, oh my gosh, there is so much parallel between what happened and what was going on in my house. Now, there are great differences too. The perpetrator in that incident had a very different sort of set of circumstances, but the mother I definitely connected and could relate to. The mother was said to have been fearful and I was fearful at that point.
4: She started building a community through a blog. And though it was making an impact, Sleese realized the hypocrisy of her fight to normalize mental health issues while hiding from her own story.
7: It was anonymous. I was talking all about the stigma of mental health, yet not willing to tell anybody my name or what I did or where I live, because deeply stigmatized I was. But over time, I got a lot of people reaching out from all over the world saying, this sounds a whole lot like someone I know, or this sounds like my story, or my family went through something like this. And as that happened, it just built and built and built. And I realized that there was work to be done and maybe I could help do it.
4: She started by helping Sandy Hook Promise roll out their Know the Signs school programs in 2016. Soon after, Sleese decided to go all in. She quit her job teaching and became the director of advocacy and education at the National Alliance on Mental Illness in Delaware.
7: My role at NAMI allowed me to, first of all, learn all the facts I didn't know and share them with parents like me, with individuals like my child, with community leaders, and then to advocate for policies that would make lives better. And when I did that, that's really what brought me to what I'm doing now. Because doing that policy piece allowed me to recognize the influence that policy can have, the positive work that can be done, but also the gaps. And what my work does now is address one of those gaps,
4: which is mental health literacy. Understanding what mental illness is and being able to recognize the signs in yourself and others. More than 30 states have some sort of mental health education policy in place, but Slee says there's no universal framework for what should be taught. On top of that, it's hard for teachers to follow a policy and explain something that they themselves don't truly understand.
7: Just like me, having been a teacher my whole career and not being able to help my own child, most educators don't get this information. Most educators aren't trained in this. So whether or not you have a policy in place that requires something, or you just have people who want to do it, you still need to have the background, the foundation, the confidence around this topic that's needed to provide the information thoughtfully.
4: The gap between policy and action is what the Mental Health Literacy Collaborative is helping to close.
7: We're trying to elevate this framework that has been in existence for decades, but we're trying to elevate it as a potential roadmap for school education systems to implement mental health education universally. And doing that with that framework allows people to understand kind of four big ideas and to make those ideas suitable for the audience. It's understanding how to foster and maintain positive mental health, understanding common disorders and their treatments, understanding how to seek help effectively, and understanding stigma and how to reduce it.
4: Slee believes that just simply being aware of a few statistics can make a huge difference. In fact, she thinks that if she knew nearly half of all lifetime mental disorders begin by the age of 14, she would have reacted much differently to her child's odd behaviors early on.
7: That fact alone, I think, would have changed the trajectory of my child's life if I had known that raising my child, because I think I would have recognized far sooner, because looking back, there were signs way earlier than age of 18. But I would have also pushed back on discussions with physicians when I was asked, or with therapists, because there was therapy on and off throughout my child's growing up. But every time I would say, I think it's more than this, I think this is going on, I would be told, we're in the normal range. This is all fine. Mom, this is fine. Everything's fine, Mom. I would be called Mom, which was very annoying to me. But also, I was sort of put in my place, and I didn't know that I could be the expert of my child. I thought, they're the expert. They have the MD degree. I should just sit down and be quiet. And so one of my biggest lessons, I think, is to remind people that you're the expert of your child. You know. And if you don't feel like this particular diagnosis or this particular treatment plan or this particular situation is right, speak up. And if they're not listening, speak to somebody else.
4: Slee says mental health literacy isn't just for parents and teachers to notice and understand. She believes it can and should be taught to kids of all ages. The messaging may change when talking to a third grader versus a high schooler, but the outcome is the same: understanding the brain, emotions, and overall health.
7: Let's hope that by the age of, I don't know, 9 and 10, we have young people who understand that health conditions happen in all parts of our body. Sometimes we get sick and it's our heart that's sick. Sometimes we get sick, it's our stomach that's sick. Sometimes we get sick, it's our brain that's sick. That's the idea of mental health literacy, is it's just a piece of health literacy, something that young people and people of all ages have been building. We understand really common things, like no one shies away from a broken bone. If you have a broken arm, people don't go, oh no, I can't talk about that. Don't tell me about that broken bone. We have a general idea of what happens with a broken bone. We also understand, because we understand the treatment, we understand that after you wear that cast for a little while, that cast is going to come off and your arm's going to look kind of like it did before, and it's going to be okay. That's our health literacy in action. What we're trying to do is add the piece of health literacy that's been missing, mental health literacy, and young people can learn it.
4: One argument that pushes back against including mental health literacy in school is the idea that teachers aren't qualified to be speaking about the brain. And though it's true they're usually not neurologists, Lee says that with the right tools and resources, they can confidently and accurately teach a foundational understanding of mental health that can be extremely impactful. You can find more information about the Mental Health Literacy Collaborative, Annie Slee, and all of our guests on our website, radiohealthjournal.org. Our writer-producer is Kristen Farah. Our production manager is Jason Dickey. I'm Greg Johnson.
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14: Medical notes this week. Why does asthma differ between genders? Research shows that the condition starts at different times, presents with different symptoms, and responds differently to treatment between men and women. A new study examined this divergence at a genetic level and identified 61 genes that have significantly different expressions related to asthma. Surprisingly, this research also revealed that the condition changes depending on age and tissue type too. The research is published in the American Journal of Respiratory Cell and Molecular Biology. Does a doctor need to be present on every flight? New research in JAMA Network Open analyzed how frequent medical emergencies are in the air. Between 2022 and 2023, they reviewed medical calls from 84 airlines that flew more than 3 billion passengers. It turns out that one in every 212 flights have a medical emergency. However, most are minor, and only about 8% were taken to the hospital after landing. And finally, daydreaming may be the key to getting a promotion. A new study in the Journal of Management argues that letting the mind wander increases the chance of epiphanies. These aha moments shape how people navigate their careers. Creating more epiphanies could heighten a person's sense of purpose and drive within their career. And that's Medical Notes this week. I'm Mayan Vosta-Betancourt.
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1: Dover Dad is back with Star 105.5. 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
5: Stand at the edge of the Hudson River today, and it's hard to imagine just what it looked like four centuries ago. No bridges or skyline, just open water and wild shoreline. In 1624, Dutch settlers landed on this coast and called it New Amsterdam. 40 years later, the English seized control and renamed it New York.
4: The capital of the United States was in New York City, something that most people don't know. It was in New York City from 1785 through 1790, the Confederation Congress, and then the first Congress of the United States. George Washington was inaugurated as the first president in New York. The first Congress met in New York.
5: That's Sam Roberts, a longtime journalist for the New York Times and the author of the book, The New Yorkers, 31 Remarkable People, 400 Years, and the Untold Biography of the World's Greatest City. Roberts says that many Americans, even New Yorkers themselves, don't really know the full extent of the city's interesting history.
4: Once figured out with a couple of demographers that as many as a billion people have lived in New York from the very beginning. Unfortunately, we don't have a good record of the Lenape people, who were the first people who lived in New York for thousands of years before the Europeans came. But when you look at the history of the city, it is a history built by people. The grid system, the system of streets, that rectangular grid that defined development in New York, the buildings, the Empire State Building that will always be the most iconic building in New York. Again, the Statue of Liberty, which all over the world became this welcoming symbol for immigrants who defined New York.
5: Today, the city is home to more than 8 million residents, and almost 40% were born outside the U.S., according to the New York City Department of Planning. For so many, New York has long represented opportunity, progress, and the idea that if you work hard enough, you can achieve your dreams. Roberts highlights some of the stories of past New Yorkers who followed their dreams and stood up for what

0: they believed in. One such narrative is that of Elizabeth Jennings Graham, an African-American woman who refused to get off a whites-only trolley in 1854.
1: Perfectly well-dressed, perfectly respectable, but it was a whites-only trolley, and she sued. She sued the trolley company. And her lawyer happened to be a man named Chester Arthur, a young lawyer, who would later become the president of the United States. And as I point out in this book, she won her lawsuit in 1854 in Brooklyn Supreme Court. And this was 100 years before Rosa Parks.
0: Her courage set a legal precedent and pushed the city into a new era of equality. And she wasn't the only outspoken woman from New York to make a lasting impact. Carmelia Goff was the daughter of Caribbean immigrants and championed women's rights.
1: She was instrumental in reviving a Brooklyn neighborhood that was a vast wasteland in the 1970s, East New York. It was just a bombed out section of the city. And she, with the help of her neighbors, rebuilt that neighborhood, just like the Irish, the Italians, other ethnic groups did in the 19th century. She had the gumption, the guts, the courage, the energy with her neighbors to rebuild that neighborhood. And that's what immigrants are doing today. And immigrants have always done that. And they're doing it all over the United States. And I think that is the spirit of New York, the spirit of America that I wanted to capture in this book, The New Yorkers. And I think she, this woman, Carmelia Goff, is emblematic of that spirit and emblematic of the city of New York.
0: While some New Yorkers come from generational wealth, many others come with nothing and get their foot in the door through any opportunity they can find. Throughout history, some of the biggest names in media, finance, and other sectors have built their empires from the ground up in the Big Apple. One of these titans is a man named James Gordon Bennett, who's largely recognized as the founder of the modern newspaper.
1: He was sort of a madman in his own way, but he really established what was called the penny press in New York. He knew what people wanted to read, and he gave it to them. And what they wanted to read was news. He defined news about ordinary people, whether it was murders, whether it was financial news, whether it was gossip. And he built the New York Herald into a major newspaper.
0: In every facet of work and play, Robert says New Yorkers of the past and present are strong, steadfast, and proud people who symbolize the resilience of the city.
1: Whether it was the great fire during the Revolution, during the Brooklyn, during the brutal British occupation, whether it was through 9/11, whether it was the Superstorm Sandy, whether it was the flu epidemic of 1919, the recent pandemic, we have had the resilience to keep coming back.
0: New York remains the largest city in the country, and not just in size, but in imagination and opportunity. Its energy and vibrancy have always belonged to the people who built it, challenged it, and refused to live anywhere else on Earth. To find out more about this topic and our guest, Sam Roberts, visit viewpointsradio.org. 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
1: Most of us know the image. A dimly lit FBI office, corkboards lined with mugshots, endless red string connecting dozens of clues. Behind it all are a team of criminal profilers who are all part detectives and part psychologists. But behind all the true crime podcasts and television drama lies a much more complicated picture. Rachel Corbett has been piecing this picture together for many years. Corbett is an investigative journalist and the author of The Monsters We Make, Murder, Obsession, and the Rise of Criminal Profiling. For her, this isn't just a deep dive study of a field. It's personal.
2: When I was a child, a man that I knew who was like a father figure, he was my mother's partner for several years, ended up killing someone soon after they broke up. And I was 6 years old when they met. And so my memories of him are really of a kind, loving, gentle man. And so when I found out years later that he murdered someone, a woman, his next partner, I couldn't believe it. It was totally baffling. And I got kind of obsessed with figuring out who he was, what was going on in his mind, how someone could do this unthinkable thing. And then, you know, of course, I come to realize, you know, it's a very universal fascination. What makes people commit the worst crimes that we can think of?
1: In Corbett's case, she talked to experts, combed through records, and put together a basic profile on her own. Still, none of the motives made complete sense.
2: As much as I investigated Scott, the man, I never really came to any conclusions that were clear. I looked at all the forensic evidence, I talked to sociologists about the prevalence of this kind of particular crime in this particular place. I looked at his childhood history and I tried to profile him myself, basically. And it didn't really turn up anything satisfying. I left feeling like I still didn't fully understand.
1: And that desire to make sense of the senseless is at the heart of profiling itself. Corbett explains how the field's roots go back hundreds of years.
2: I trace it back to the days of Jack the Ripper in Victorian England, which is when what's commonly considered the first known criminal profile was written. A police surgeon named Thomas Bond wrote, he examined the forensic evidence, of course. He looked at the bodies, looked at the physical clues, but he also decided to look more at the personality markers, the behavioral clues. He thought about, you know, what Jack might have been wearing. He speculated that he's probably a very calm man because he was able to keep cool while murdering people out in the open on the streets.
1: Sadly, the person behind the Jack the Ripper killings was never caught or convicted. While this first criminal profile didn't solve the case, it did change how investigators thought. For the first time, they weren't just blindly hunting a suspect. They spent time building an analysis and questioned why the person acted in certain ways. This small shift gained steam over time and transformed the art of profiling from speculation into one of law enforcement's biggest tools today.
2: It took off in the 1970s when the FBI Behavioral Science Unit took off. I mean, actually, I should say the Behavioral Science Unit started when Howard Teton came to the FBI in the 60s. But in the 70s, as Ted Bundy was rampaging across the country, and soon you had John Wayne Gacy, and there was this feeling of a serial killer epidemic. And the FBI kind of pounced on that fear. And they drummed it up actually a bit too. Like they exaggerated the numbers of murders that these people were committing, how many there were out there, how far they were traveling. They exaggerated all those numbers. And then in the end, were able to get federal funds allocated from Congress, were able to expand their jurisdiction.
1: By the late 1970s, the FBI's Behavioral Science Unit had formalized what had once been intuition. Agents began interviewing convicted murderers, documenting habits, and tracing behavioral patterns in an attempt to predict who might offend again. Profiling offered a way to merge psychology with police work at a time when the number of serial killings seemed to be on the rise. However, the media headlines didn't quite match up with the national data.
2: when you look at the numbers, there really wasn't a dramatic uptick. There have been like upticks in these crimes throughout history. There's periods where they're higher and lower and higher and lower, but this wasn't actually anywhere near what they said. But they definitely put the cameras on these people. You know, Ted Bundy was all over the news. And it came at a time of the culture wars. So you had, you know, Reagan running on this concept of stamping out evil. And these were perfect personifications of evil for him to campaign on. Suddenly, politicians all over the U.S. were campaigning on Bundy's execution. Like, I'm going to execute him faster if I get into office. And, you know, morbid stuff like that.
1: Corbett says that Ted Bundy's case blurred the boundaries between criminal study and public fascination. This case captured the nation's attention because Bundy seemed so ordinary. He was educated, polite, good-looking, and very likable. All of these traits shook up long-held ideas of how a killer looked or acted. Even after Bundy was caught, the media frenzy didn't stop there.
2: He had a kind of remarkable trial. He escaped from jail twice and then represented himself at trial in this very, you know, got married on the stand. So, you know, he was quite a spectacle to watch too. So I think that's part of the fascination with him. You know, even the judge said when he was sentencing him for the murder of a 12-year-old girl, he said, you know, hey, partner, I don't hold this against you. I think you'd be a great lawyer. It's too bad you went the other way. You know, I don't have anything against you. Like, it was kind of weird. Like, even the judge couldn't quite reconcile the man in front of him with the monster.
1: And even decades later, this fascination with him hasn't faded. One similar recent case is that of the Long Island architect, who in 2023 was arrested and charged for the murders of 7 women in New York. For many Americans, it came as a surprise because from the outside, he seemed like a normal guy who was married, successful, and lived a quiet life in a quiet suburban neighborhood.
2: He was an architect. It's like this, he was able to hold down a job. He had colleagues. So, you know, he wasn't some like ranting and raving freak. You know, he was somebody who blended into society, had a wife and kids even, you know. But I think it's a combination of police failures, pretty catastrophic level, but also just that we have more technology now to track serial killers. It's very hard to be a serial killer now with cell phone towers and DNA and all the other things we can use to catch people now.
1: Profiling has also evolved, but many of the old biases remain. Corbett points out that early profilers once looked for physical markers of criminality, like the shape of a head, a nose, a jaw. They were often drawing from the same racial and class prejudices that existed in society at that time. Today, those patterns have been replaced by data points. Rather than facial features, profilers and algorithms now examine zip codes, family histories, or social media activity to identify risk. And while the approach has changed, the outcome can also be biased.
2: In the book, I

0: up. And I'd like to say that it would get better. You know, you get better data, you get better results, but it just hasn't necessarily worked that way.
1: Technology may make profiling faster, but not necessarily smarter. Corbett warns that replacing human judgment with data doesn't erase bias, but just hides it deeper behind code. As these systems grow more powerful, she says the need for oversight has never been greater. To learn more about criminal profiling and our guest, Rachel Corbett, head to viewpointsradio.org. Also, check out her new book, The Monsters We Make: Murder, Obsession, and the Rise of Criminal Profiling, now available in select bookstores and online. This story was written and produced by Amira Zaveri. Our studio manager is Jason Dickey. I'm Marty Peterson.
2: Viewpoints returns in just a moment.
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7: This is Viewpoints Explained. I'm Ebony McMorris. Have you noticed the cost of your electricity creeping up this year? You might not realize it, but this increase could be from artificial intelligence. Behind every chatbot, image generator, and smart search tool is a huge network of data centers. All of this continuous computing requires enormous amounts of electricity to process data and keep these machines from overheating. While electricity costs are up across the board, towns near these big data centers are getting hit extra hard. A recent Bloomberg analysis found that wholesale electricity prices in some of these areas have soared by as much as 270% over the last 5 years. Some policymakers are now exploring ways to make data center owners pay more for electricity costs so the burden doesn't fall on residential consumers. Meanwhile, tech companies are investing in renewable microgrids, liquid cooling, and energy-efficient computer chips to lower electricity use. Still, efficiency alone can't offset the expansion of new data centers coming online every month. In 2023, data centers used about 4% of all U.S. electricity, according to the U.S. Department of Energy. By 2028, it's predicted that this number will triple. The promise of AI may be limitless, but the U.S. power grid isn't. What comes next is figuring out how to power this technology without overloading the system we all rely on. That's Viewpoints Explained for this week. More in a moment.

Welcome to Culture Crash, where we examine what's new and old in entertainment. Kevin Parker, the Australian hitmaker, better known by his moniker Tame Impala, is a do-it-all musical guru who's found a way to blend the pop sensibilities of Paul McCartney, a John Lennon vocal falsetto, and the psychedelic spark of Pink Floyd into a cocktail that fit in but stood out among the indie rock and electropop scenes of the 2010s. His 2015 album Currents is a classic among millennials, with tracks like The Less I Know The Better, Let It Happen, and New Person Same Old Mistakes racking up billions of streams across platforms and dominating Spotify-wrapped Instagram stories even years later. Like all musicians, though, Parker's output as Tame Impala is subject to change, and his latest album Deadbeat has drawn

0: on some polarized responses across the internet and from critics alike. Lead single End of Summer was noted for its more EDM-forward sounds, while his later singles were widely regarded as fun but less complex than some of his earlier work. And that may be true, but these songs still sound unmistakably like Tame Impala to me. So yes, the album's opener, My Old Ways, uses a head fake start that sounds like a voice note as a way to drop the listener into a vibe that's more dance clubby than anything on Currents. But I disagree that that's necessarily a bad thing, or that an artist should spend their lives chasing the high of their previous work. Parker is a husband and a father, as made clear by Deadbeat's cover, which shows him with his daughter. And his new album isn't steeped in quite as much existential dread and questioning as some of his past work. That's probably by design, though, and not a sign of creative decay. A slower, more stripped back and bubbly sound seems to make sense for where he's at in his life. Despite the polarized response, Deadbeat features a number of standout moments and tracks. I'm drawn to the romance of Piece of Heaven and the infectious fun of Dracula. Tame Impala has evolved, and Tame Impala will continue to evolve. Those albums still exist, though, and his new phase offers enough infectious hooks and catchy melodies to keep me coming back. Will this album become a Tame Impala cult classic? I'm not sure, and only time will tell. In the meantime, though, I'll be bopping along to Loser. I'm Evan Rook.
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0: 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Still trying to figure out what Dad wants for Father's Day? 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
1: nothing.
0: Whatever. 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

0: Dopher Dad is back with Star 105.5. Still trying to figure out what Dad wants for Father's Day? You ask him every year, and every year he says,
1: nothing.
0: Whatever. What Dad really wants is $1,000 cash. Woo-hoo! So he can finally grab those new golf clubs, pay for that gym membership, or hey, spend it however he wants. Yeah! 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

the Chainsmokers, in something just like this. It's Gary the Bagel Guy. How's it going? Happy Sunday, fun day. Hope you're having a great start to your Sunday, enjoying that first cup of coffee, or in some cases, probably eight by now. Hopefully, you're having a great start to your Sunday. With you till 3 o'clock, here's Olivia Dean, Man I Need on Star.

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Ed Sheeran and Bad Habits. Scared the Bagel Guy, Father's Day 1 week away. 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Money. 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

Of Leon and Sex on Fire. Scared the Bagel Guy, you know, Post Malone is finally on tour after canceling some shows to focus on writing some new music and is also highlighting his 60-pound weight loss. Congrats to Post Malone. Here he is with Morgan Wallen. I had some help. Certified Point.

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The Lumineers and Ho Hey. Hey, it's Gary the Bagel Guy. How's it going? Happy Sunday, fun day. Alex Warren's going to have a new album coming out, his sophomore album coming out and released in August. This is going to be one of the songs featured on that new album. This is Fever Dream. Starting at 5.5.

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It's so easy. 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I could

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It's Pitbull and Give Me Everything. It's Garrett the Bagel Guy. You know, there was many rumors for a long time here that Bruno Mars owed tons of money to MGM, like in the millions. And that's part of the reason why he was doing his shows at the Park MGM. Apparently, that wasn't true whatsoever. He finished it up late last year. And in April of this year, actually, MGM, they named a drive after him, the Bruno Mars Drive, right in between Park MGM and T-Mobile Arena. I doubt they would name a street after you if you owed them millions of dollars. Here's Risk It All. It's Star. For just a

And Selena Gomez and Calm Down. It's Gary the Bagel Guy. I'm trying to calm down myself right now because this coming Friday, I'm going to throw out the first pitch at the Schaumburg Boomers baseball game. I'm nervous and excited at the same time. Come out there and join me for the game this Friday. It starts at 6:30. You can get tickets too and more. Find out all the details at starona5.com.

Demon Hunters cast with Golden. EJ actually performed at the opening ceremonies of the World Cup ceremonies in Mexico City. It was absolutely an amazing performance with Batelli and many others. Lots of great soccer, aka football, going on with the World Cup. Let's go Team USA, right? It's time.

0: for Dad is back with Star 105.5. Still trying to figure out what Dad wants for Father's Day? You ask him every year, and every year he says,
1: nothing.
0: Whatever. What Dad really wants is $1,000 cash. Woo-hoo! So he can finally grab those new golf clubs, pay for that gym membership, or hey, spend it however he wants. 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Ooh, yeah. 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

sold-out shows at Wrigley Field July 14th and 15th. That's Noah Kahan and The Great Divide. It's Garrett the Bagel Guy with Alex Warren on Star. 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

Portugal the Man and Feel It Still. Scared the Bagel Guy, you know, I'm looking forward to the release this week of Toy Story 5. We're big Disney fans in my house, and Toy Story is like pretty much one of those movies that we all love, except Toy Story 3. That wasn't that great. But Toy Story 5, we are so looking forward to it and looking forward to hearing this song in Toy Story 5. Taylor Swift, I Knew It, I Knew You on Star.

Jack Harlow and Lovin' On Me. It's Garrett the Bagel Guy. Hey, tomorrow we're going to start another chance for you to win tickets to see Chris Brown and Usher in tour August 21st at Soldier Field. Listen up tomorrow starting at 8:05 a.m. for your keywords. We're going to drop five keywords throughout the day. Then you text those keywords to 800-861-1055 and have a shot to winning tickets to see Usher and Chris Brown at Soldier Field. Joe and Tina kick it off tomorrow on Star.

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Daniel Powder and Bad Day. Come on, Daniel. It's not a bad day. You know why? Because it's a Sunday fun day, Daniel. Get with it. There's Miles Smith doing some stargazing on Star.

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2: Definitely been a week for our friends Jake and Tabitha from Lindenhurst. 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

She headlined the LA opening ceremonies for the FIFA World Cup. That's Katy Perry and Teenage Dream. Scare the Bagel Guy with Tame Impala and Jenny, the remixed version of Dracula. It's Turner 5.5.

Swims and the Door. Scare the Bagel Guy, August 1st at Grant Park in Chicago is Lollapalooza, and she'll be headlining that night. This is Olivia Dean, Star 5.5.

0: Taylor Swift and the fate of Ophelia. A lot of rumors going around that Taylor Swift and Travis Kelce's wedding was going to be held at Madison Square Garden on July 3rd, but nobody's believing that now. Apparently, it's going to be at a private property she has in Rhode Island, apparently, and the Madison Square Garden thing is just to throw people off. We won't know until July 3rd, right? Here's Shawn Mendes. It's Star.
1: I thought that I'd been hurt before.

0: 101.5. Still trying to figure out what Dad wants for Father's Day? You ask him every year, and every year he says,
1: nothing.
0: Whatever. What Dad really wants is $1,000 cash. Woo-hoo! So he can finally grab those new golf clubs, pay for that gym membership, or hey, spend it however he wants. Yeah! 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Cold hard cash. Oh, yeah. 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

Stars and Locked Out of Heaven. It's Gary the Bagel Guy. How's it going? We're rolling along here on this Sunday afternoon. Yep, you know what it is. It's a Sunday fun day. Let's have some fun. Give me some Olivia Rodrigo. Drop Dead Star.

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Chapel Roan and the Pink Pony Club. 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

Three Doors Down and Here Without You. It's Gary the Bagel Guy later on this year on September 25th at the United Center. You can check out Teddy Swims in concert. This is Lose Control. Start a

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And Radioactive. It's Gary the Bagel Guy. We're rolling along here on this Sunday afternoon playing great music like Sienna Spiro, Die on This Hill on Star. Got me.

Gracie Abrams and Hit the Wall. It's Gary the Bagel Guy. I'm going to hit the streets. Get on out of here. That's going to wrap it up for me. Ron Morowicz in next. Have yourself a great rest of your Sunday. You're somber.

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0: I know you, don't I? I'm usually very good with names, but I'll be damned if I haven't forgotten yours.
1: It's Ron Maroc on Star 105.5. The feel-good music never stops around here. Here's the latest from Taylor Swift called...
0: I knew you.
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SZA and Snooze on Star 105.5. Oh, speaking of sleeping, have you heard this new term, email apnea? It's when you hold your breath while reading an email or answering a text, and it could be adding to your stress every day. So I'm thinking, forget the email and the text, and just keep the feel-good music going here on Star 105.5.

Netflix is working on Scooby-Doo. Ron Merrick with you on Star 105.5. Yeah, you heard me right. And they're making history over there because Scooby-Doo is going to be a real dog. The live-action Scooby-Doo should hit your TVs in 2027.

0: 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Still trying to figure out what Dad wants for Father's Day? You ask him every year, and every year he says,
1: nothing.
0: Whatever. What Dad really wants is $1,000 cash. Woo-hoo! So he can finally grab those new golf clubs, pay for that gym membership, or hey, spend it however he wants. 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Cold, hard cash. Oh, yeah. All thanks to our friends at Dalzell Jewelers in downtown Crystal Lake with Star 105.5.
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Did you catch it last night? The Star 105.5 Saturday Night Throwback Party with our very own Gary the Bagel Guy. 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

Kevin Kahn and the Great Divide on Star 105.5. He's going to be at Bonnaroo tonight at 9:30. Yeah, Manchester, Tennessee. You still got some time to get there. Getting a ticket is a different story. I could be

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I blasted off the planet, rock to cause catastrophe, and it matters more because I had it. 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

Star 105.5. It's time for the fun fact at four, because later, it's not really that much fun, is it? The tallest skyscraper in Wyoming is 11 stories tall. It's an office building in Cheyenne, and it's only 148 feet tall. Or about 21 Shaquille O'Neal's.

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Well, he just announced that he's going to release a new album, Wild Child, on August 28th. Here's Alex Warren on Star 105.5.

feds are getting involved now. They're trying to cut back on the tick infestation. And then I hear Joe and Tina talking about it on the Star 105.5 morning show. Joe's got ticks crawling in his bed. If you don't know what I'm talking about, check out our social media sites and check out Joe and Tina every weekday morning, 6 to 10, here on Star. I was

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3: It's definitely been a week for our friends Jake and Tabitha from Lindenhurst. It's Joe and Tina from The Morning Show. 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

Ed Sheeran in Perfect on Star 105.5. Speaking of perfect, when you go somewhere and it's the same profession as you, you know, whether you're, I don't know, a server or maybe you're a doctor or something, do you secretly judge them? Let me know over on our Facebook page. This is a safe place. Yeah, I'm not going to tell anybody. But let me know. Do you judge people who do the same profession as you, maybe even secretly?

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1: Over on the Star 105.5 Facebook page. Oh, it's Ron Rook, by the way. I'm asking, when you get a service from somebody that does the same profession as you, do you secretly judge them? Getting a kick out of the responses there. Feel free to jump in on the conversation.

right. First, it was ticks. Now, the McHenry County Department of Health says they found a batch of mosquitoes in Fox River Grove that tested positive for West Nile's virus. Ron Roick looking for the off-bug spray here at STAR 105.5.

0: Sabrina Carpenter on Star. It certainly is, and I'm Ron Rook. Thanks for having us on today. So, are you aware of the latest screw scam happening at your local gas station? Stick around, I got details on that coming up next.
1: I'm going on during this time, I feel there's no one to save me. 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

0: Dough for Dad is back with Star 105.5. Still trying to figure out what Dad wants for Father's Day? You ask him every year, and every year he says,
1: nothing.
0: Whatever. What Dad really wants is $1,000 cash. Woo-hoo! So he can finally grab those new golf clubs, pay for that gym membership, or hey, spend it however he wants. 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
2: 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They had a really hot bartender we called Patrick Swayze because he looked like Patrick Swayze, but younger.
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This coming Saturday is the All-American Soapbox Derby in McHenry on Green Street. They're going to close it down between Fairfield Drive and Turnberry Drive from 7 a.m. to 4 p.m. Don't shout, reroute, they say. 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

Styles and American Girls. Ron Rook heading out of here, making room for Freddie. He'll keep the great star music going until Joe and Tina get in here at 6 a.m. I'll be back here again next Saturday at 3. Have yourself a great week.